I'm going to have to remember to put that one aside for Halloween. That's brand new from Chris O'Leary and his album Blue Collar with Daddy Was a Wolfman on A Shot of the Blues. We heard Omar and the Howlers before that doing Low Down Dirty Blues. And a great instrumental by Rick Estrin and the Nightcats started off the show tonight. It was called House of Grease. I'm Paul Shagrew. This is where we bring together the most contemporary blues and mix them in with the classics. And this next one is brand new from GA20 and Charlie Musselwhite, who will be releasing their new album Blues Now soon. This is Crazy Love on A Shot of the Blues.

Some great harmonica playing going on during that set here on A Shot of the Blues. The late, great James Cotton doing his version of My Babe. We heard William Clark and the Complainers' Boogie Woogie right before that. And GA20 and Charlie Musselwhite are collaborating on a new album coming out soon. And that was a song from it called Crazy Love. I'm Paul Shagrew. Albert Castilla is about to release his new album called Grits and Glory. It comes out a week from today, but I've got an advanced copy of it, and he does a great version of this Beatles song on the album. Here's Albert Castilla on A Shot of the Blues.

Not many Beatles songs can be covered by blues artists, but there's a few of them there. That one by Albert Cummings on A Shot of the Blues from his album Strong, and his version of Why Don't We Do It in the Road. We heard Stevie Ray Vaughan's Taxman before that, and Albert Castilla is about to release a new album called Grits and Glory that will have that version of the Beatles song Your Blues on it. I'm Paul Chagrou. Samantha Fish has just released her new live album, Paper Doll Live, and here's a track off of it called Bulletproof on A Shot of the Blues.

Stanley Doral Jr., otherwise known as Buckwheat Zydeco, bringing that Zydeco Boogaloo to A Shot of the Blues. We heard Los Lobos right before that, and I Got Loaded from their first album, and Samantha Fish has just released Paper Doll Live, and I played you a song off of it called Bulletproof, starting off that set. I'm Paul Shagrew, and here's a new one from Sean Murphy. You might be familiar with her through her work with Little Feat, but she also records as a solo blues artist and has just come out with a new album called Brand New Blues. Here's Mama's Home from Sean Murphy on A Shot of the Blues.

0: loving someone else.
1: That's our Oh Mama set on A Shot of the Blues. Elmore James doing Mean Mistreatin' Mama. We heard the Nighthawks and Red Hot Mama, and started off that set with a brand new recording from Sean Murphy called Mama's Home. That's from her new album, Brand New Blues. 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And here's a new one by John Primer and Friends from their album called Tribute to Teresa's Lounge, their version of a Muddy Waters classic called Champagne and Reefer on a

That's a newly released mix of that song from Albert King that originally came out back in the 60s on his album I'll Play For You. They have remastered the album and redone a lot of the tracks, and that's one called Breaking Up Somebody's Home. We heard Lurie Bell before that with his version of the classic How Many More Years, and John Primer and Friends started off that set with their version of Champagne and Reefer, an old Muddy Waters song that features Willie Buck doing the lead vocals. That's from a new album by John Primer and Friends. I'm Paul Shagru. There's going to be a new album coming out soon from rootsy rocker Pokey Lafarge. It'll be called Rent Money. And here's a song from it called The Thing on A Shot of the Blues.

That's a little Milton classic called Walking the Back Streets and Crying on a Shot of the Blues. We also heard Tracy Nelson and her version of a song originally done by Sister Rosetta Tharpe called Strange Things Happening Every Day. And Pokey LaFarge started off that set with a new song called The Thing. I'm Paul Shagru, and Taj Mahal has just released his new album, Time, with the Phantom Blues Band. And here's a song from it called Rowdy Blues on a Shot of the Blues.

Cephas and Wiggins on A Shot of the Blues, the duo that specialized in the Piedmont style of blues, and that's from one of the last albums they released together called Richmond Blues and Key to the Highway. We heard Richland Woman Blues by Ruthie Foster right before that. She's getting ready to come out with a new album herself. And I started off that set with Rowdy Blues, a song that is anything but by Taj Mahal and the Phantom Blues Band from their new album, Time. I'm Paul Shagru. I've got time for one more set, and I'll start it up with another track from this new release by George Thorogood and the Destroyers. Here's Ride On Josephine on A Shot of the Blues.

There's our tribute to the music of Bo Diddley, finishing up A Shot of the Blues tonight. That was Delbert McClinton's version of Before You Accuse Me. We heard Bo Diddley himself with Crackin' Up. And George Thorogood and the Destroyers have just released a new live album called Baddest Show on Earth, Greatest Hits Live. And that was the Bo Diddley song, Ride On Josephine. And that's going to do it for me, Paul Shagrew. We'll get Forrest Sykes to play us out with his Tonky Boogie. And join me next week on another Shot of the Blues.

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Into the 10 o'clock hour, welcome to the Best of Pickin' here on 89.5 WHRV. I'm Barry Graham, host and producer of the program. I'm glad you're with us here at Public Radio on a late Friday night for two solid hours of Americana music. The East Tennessee-based Blue Moon Rising Band getting things underway. Dollar Bill Blues, the track from After All This Time, 2019 release for them. Turning now to the Lincoln, Nebraska-based trio, The Wildwoods. This is from a 2023 release entitled Foxfield St. John. Here's West Virginia Rain.

The Wildwoods getting things underway in that set from Foxfield St. John with West Virginia Rain. North Carolina-based Grass Cats from Catting Around with Paradise. Then the Lonesome River Band from a 1991 release carrying the tradition. Money in the Bank, the title of the track that we heard. That album was remastered and reissued in 2005. A lot of people say Lonesome River Band was really at its peak when it recorded that album. A lot of who's who of bluegrass music featured on it, including Alison Krauss. She was on it. Sammy Sheeler, of course, the driving force behind the Lonesome River Band on it. Bobby Hicks was also featured on it. I'm Barry Graham, and it's the best of picking here on 89.5. Turning now to Jim Lauderdale and the Poe Ramblin' Boys, the Long and Lonesome Letting Go release. She's on a different train.

Mary Toppin said Jim Lauderdale and the Poe Ramblin' Boys, the Long and Lonesome Letting Go release, and She's on a Different Train. New York-based band Nefesh Mountain, 2025 release from them, entitled Beacons, and Man of Manzanita, the track that we heard. And then one of my favorites, Robert Earl Keen. That's just from a retrospective sampler CD that was put out, and Mariano. I'm Barry Graham, the best of picking here each and every Friday night on 89.5 WHRV. Some new music now. Jay Lee Roberts. This is a single she has recently put out. I'm putting you out of my misery.

All new tracks in that set just released, including Jaylee Roberts at the very top, and I'm Putting You Out of My Misery. Then Frank Sullivan and Dirty Kitchen, Looking Past You, the title of the track. Just checking their website. They are gigging a little bit in August and September. They will be in Berryville, Virginia at the Watermelons Pickers Fest, along with Larry Keel. Wrapped up the set of three with Bob Minor, teaming with Tim McGraw and Lori McKenna from the release Where the Mountain Meets the Moon, and a cover of Kentucky Bluebird. Here's more new music from Kevin Denny, Any Old Time, the title of the new album, and High on a Mountain.

Murray Thomas said Kevin Denny, new release Any Old Time and High on a Mountain, then the South Carolina-based band Retro 78 and their new single, which is entitled Tall Dark Stranger. I really like the banjo playing of Hunter Motz. I was looking up a little bit of his bio on the album's webpage and says he's a big fan of Reno and Smiley. Billy Strings and Molly Tuttle from the 2023 release More Than a Whisper, which was the artist's tribute to the late Nancy Griffith and a cover of her Listen to the Radio. I'm glad you're doing that. It's the Best of Pickin' here on 89.5. Turning now to the Best of Old Crow Medicine Show, Heart Up in the Sky.

Old Crow Medicine Show from the Best Of at the very top of the set with Heart Up in the Sky, and then the Avett Brothers from their 2009 major label debut release, I In Love and You, with 10,000 Words, which was not a featured single that was released from the album. I'm not quite sure why. I think it was a great tune. The title track was the major single that they put out from that release. North Carolina-based the Avett Brothers, again, wrapping up that set of two here on the Best of Pickin' on 89.5. I'm Barry Graham. Hope you're enjoying the show. Hope you're looking forward to a good weekend. Here's Texas-based Chris Matthews from Reclamation. I have featured this album several times on the Acoustic Highway, my Sunday evening show. Here she is teaming with Shannon LaBrie and Some Roads.

That is Texas-based musician Chris Matthews from Reclamation and the tune Some Roads. 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I'm Barry Graham, host and producer of the program. Glad you're with us here on this late Friday night. Turning now to Steve Wilson, his group Wilson Banjo Company. This is from the EP Lonely As It Gets. Here is Black Wedding Dress.

Steve Wilson and his band Wilson Banjo Company from a 2025 EP that has five tracks on it entitled Lonely As It Gets, we heard Black Wedding Dress. I'm going to turn now to a classic bluegrass compilation release that includes Jerry Douglas's classic 1991 collaboration with Alison Krauss. It is a cover of a Louvin Brothers tune entitled I Don't Believe You've Met My Baby.

We had two tracks from that classic bluegrass compilation release, including Jerry Douglas at the top with I Don't Believe You've Met My Baby, and then also Larry Sparks and the standard Tennessee 1949. Wrapped up the set of three with a 2002 release from the bluegrass supergroup Longview. It's entitled Lessons in Stone, and they did a cover of John Duffy's Hills and Home. Marshall Wilburn featured on the release along with Dudley Connell, Joe Mullins, Glenn Duncan, and Don Rigsby, along with lead vocal work there by James King. That made up the supergroup Longview for Lessons in Stone. Love this next release, 100 Miles or More from Alison Krauss, and teaming here with John Waite in a cover of Missing You.

Barry Tubbs, Alison Krauss teaming with John Waite, 100 Miles or More, and a cover of Missing You. Otis Taylor, blues guy from Fantasizing About Being Black with Banjo Bam Bam. And then Amy Helm, a 2018 release that I think is just wonderful. It's entitled This Too Shall Light. Cover of Rod Stewart's Mandolin Wind is the track that we heard. That album was produced by Joe Henry. I am a big fan of his work. Bonnie Light Horsemen, they were in town a few years ago as a part of the Virginia Arts Festival, caught their set downtown Norfolk. This is from their release, Keep Me in Your Mind, See You Free. Here's the track, Singing to the Mandolin.

Center two for you, Bonnie Light Horseman at the top, Keep Me in Your Mind, See You Free, and Singing to the Mandolin. Then Bill Emerson and Cliff Waldron, famed bluegrass duo from The Best Of and a cover of Early Morning Rain. Here's Jig Jam. Back in 2021, they released a single, a cover of Dolly Parton's classic, Jolene.

Irish band Jig Jam at the very top of the set, and a cover of Jolene. The Clements Brothers and their Dandelion Breeze release with Morning Train, and then Newfound Road and The World to You. They have released that as a single. They are in the studio working on a new album. They have gotten together again. They are sort of on again, off again band. I know that they have formed, broken up, reformed, broken up, and then they are back in the studio trying it again. I can recall back when I first started picking on WHRV 25 years ago, playing their music, their first release, and then didn't hear much from them after that. But they have reformed and are trying to get back into the music once again. I'm glad for that. Here is Trey Hensley. I've been playing a lot of this release since it came out. Can't Outrun the Blues. It is excellent. Around the 1st of December, I'm really going to name some of the best music of the year. This is a lock for that list. Here he is with Drown.

Wrapping up tonight's program with a set of three, Trey Hensley at the top from Can't Outrun the Blues and the tune Drown. Then Virginia-based band Third Time Out. Can't Say Goodbye is from their 1995 album Letter to Home, though we heard it off of a compilation release, The Rough Guide to Bluegrass. And then Boone Creek, a little bit earlier in the program, I featured Robert Earl Keen tune from a retrospective sampler. It's from that same release. Ricky Skaggs joining them on One Way Track. Takes care of this edition of The Best of Pickin' here on 89.5 WHRV. I'm Barry Graham, host and producer of the program. Thanks for joining me tonight. I hope you heard something that you enjoyed. This show is on demand at WHRO.org. Go to that site. You can hear it in its entirety all over again. Also, I posted a playlist there of everything that was on the program tonight and the show rebroadcast tomorrow evening at 8 o'clock on Alt Radio. Remember, The Best of Pickin', 2 hours of progressive and traditional bluegrass music coming your way Friday evenings at 10, Pickin' on WHRV, 2 hours of traditional bluegrass music Sunday evenings at 7. I had a great time tonight. I always have a good time here at Public Radio. I invite you to join me again next Friday night at 10 for the very best of Pickin'. Have a great weekend.

And a happy Saturday morning, everyone. I'm Jay Sennett. As always, thank you for listening to 89.5 WHRV HD Norfolk, 88.5 WHRG HD Gloucester Point, 90.1 WHRX HD Nassauwetics, 91.9 WHRE HD Eastville, and 88.1 WHRL Emporia. Wherever you're listening from, thanks so much for tuning in. Time for Saturday morning Senate in session. And put together a nice show for you. So kick back and relax and enjoy some of this great jazz with these amazing musicians indeed. Let's kick off the program. Saxophonist Jeff Coffin with his group, the Motet. Into the Air is the name of the CD. And the track here called Backing Up. And I think Jeff was doing some saxophone work with the Dave Matthews Band. Pretty sure that I don't know if he's still doing that, but I know he was for a while. Great saxophonist, writes some interesting material to kick off the program.

Yeah, wrapping up with one of the Air Force ensembles, the Airmen of Note, from their Air Power release with Mike Maneri's composition, Oops, and bassist Marcus Miller from the Aphrodisia release with High Life, and guitarist Tom Rotella from Side Hustle with Love for Sale, pianist, keyboardist Otmero Ruiz from his Elemental release with the track Boomtown, and kicking off the program for this Saturday morning, saxophonist Jeff Coffin and the Mutet from Into the Air with a track called Backin' Up. Underway with Sennett and Session Jazz right here on 89.5. I'm Jay Sennett, host and producer for the show. Thank you so much for tuning in. Here's saxophonist Bob Berg from his Enter the Spirit release with Blues for Bela on 89.5.

Afro tingles down to my feet when your smile is much too discreet to send me on my way. Now, wouldn't it be better not to be so polite? Well, you could offer a light. You start a little conversation, now it's all.

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Could you take a three? Could you take a four? Listen to the things. 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Listen to. I told her, sweet thing, you take a little bit of time, baby. Told her, sweet thing, could you take a little bit of time, honey? We can play around. We can.

Great Al Jarreau. Nice take on Paul Desmond's Take Five from Look to the Rainbow. Live release, of course. And that wraps up the set of two. And saxophonist Bob Berg from Enter the Spirit. We heard Blues for Bela, written by Chick Corea and featuring Chick Corea playing piano on that track. The late, great saxophonist Bob Berg. I'm Jay Sennett. We're underway with jazz. Thank you so much for tuning in. Here's Michelle Camilo, pianist Michelle Camilo, out of the Dominican Republic with the big band on some nice arranging on his composition Piece of Cake from the Essence release, starting this set of two.

Saxophonist Scott Hamilton from the Nocturnes and Serenades release with Flamingo closing out the set. And pianist Michelle Camilo with the big band from Essence, Piece of Cake, the track there starting the set of two. Send it in session here at 89.5 WHRV HD Norfolk, 88.5 WHRG HD Gloucester Point, 90.1 WHRX HD Nassauwetics, 91.9 WHRE HD Eastville, and 88.1 WHRL Emporia. We're going to stay with the large ensemble to start this set, Vince Mendoza and the Metropole Orchestra, from Olympians with Barcelona. Check out this writing and arrangement.

That saxophonist Stefano De Battista paying tribute to Charlie Parker from the CD Parker's Mood. We heard Night in Tunisia. And Vince Mendoza from the Olympians released with the Metropole Orchestra. Vince doing the writing and arranging and orchestrating the track there called Barcelona. Sennett in Session, jazz right here on 89.5. I'm Jay Sennett, host and producer for the show, which is heard Monday through Thursday nights from 9 until 1, Saturday mornings, midnight until 4, and Sunday afternoons from 1 until 5. Thank you so much for tuning in. If you have any questions about the music, you can always send me an email to j.sennett, that's jae.sinnett, at whrv.org. Would always love to know what you think of the program, and thank you again for tuning in. Here's Stephen Fifke, pianist, composer, and arranger from the Catalyst CD with It Could Happen to You, featuring Benny Banach doing the vocal work.

That's Diodato from the Prelude collection on CTI Records. Also Spock Zarathustra, the Richard Strauss classic. Jazzed up, of course. I think they used this as the theme for 2001 Space Odyssey back in the early 70s. Diodato. And pianist Stephen Feifke with the big band from the Catalyst release with It Could Happen to You, featuring vocalist and trumpeter Benny Banach. Jazz music right here on 89.5, the place to be for jazz on the radio here in southeastern Virginia. Thanks so much for tuning in. Pianist Billy Childs from the Triumvirate release with his take on the Benny Golson classic, Whisper Not, starting this set of two.

That's pianist Christoph Steifel from the Ancient Longing release, closing out the set. Guru Talking, Charlie Mariano, saxophone, Peter Erskine, drums, Dieter Ill, bass, pianist Christoph Steifel. Love his piano work and love his writing, too. Great writer. Haven't heard anything from him in several years, Christoph Steifel. And pianist Billy Childs, the prolific pianist and writer. We always hear from Billy Childs. Triumvirate, another nice release here. Whisper Not, the Benny Golson classic, starting that set of two. Send It In Session, right here on 89.5, some great Latin jazz big band from bassist Carlos Henriquez and his big band, Monk Conclaves, the CD to start the set.

Yeah, some nice large jazz ensembles there. Two different concepts, wrapping up with the Joy Jazz Orchestra from a Joyful Noise release, spelled J-O-I-F-U-L, in case you want to find a record. C-Jam Blues closing out the set, and bassist Carlos Henriquez and the big band from Monk Conclaves. We heard El Son de Tio kicking off the set of two. Send it in session here at 89.5 WHRV HD Norfolk, 88.5 WHRG HD Gloucester Point, 90.1 WHRX HD Nassauwetics, 91.9 WHRE HD Eastville, and 88.1 WHRL Emporia. Saxophonist, Hampton native Steve Wilson from the Enduring Sonnets release with Quiet Girl starting this set.

Wrapping up that nice long set with a couple of classics from Weather Report from their Heavy Weather release with A Remark You Made and Teen Town. Joe Zawinul, Wayne Shorter, Jaco Pastorius. I think Peter Erskine was playing drums in a band at this time, but I'm not totally sure on that. They had several different drummers over the years, a couple of different bass players, but the two constants, saxophonist Wayne Shorter and keyboard wizard Joe Zawinul. Ulysses Owens Jr. before that from Around the World with You, Bebop and Confirmation. From the Opus Defunct, the Jazz Giants play Horace Silver, the collection with vocalist, the bebop master vocalist Eddie Jefferson. Horace Silver's composition, Filthy McNasty. And speaking of Wayne Shorter, we heard Wayne Shorter leading a Blue Note classic session there from the Jazz Profile release with Fee-Fi-Fo-Fum. Wayne released several classics as a leader on Blue Note Records. And of course, he was with Art Blakey and the Jazz Messengers. And then he was with Miles Davis with that innovative, groundbreaking quintet with Herbie Hancock, Tony Williams, Ron Carter. And then he teamed up with Joe Zawinul and they formed Weather Report. Wayne Shorter, what an extraordinary career. Mm. And Steve Wilson, saxophonist Steve Wilson from the Enduring Sonnets release with Billy Child's composition, Quiet Girl, starting that set. Jazz music right here on 89.5. I'm Jay Sennett, host and producer for the show. Thank you for tuning in. Here's Canadian guitarist Alex Goodman and his quintet from the Bridges release with a track called Checklist. Check out his writing and playing.

Yeah, that's Cal Jader featuring Carmen McRae singing Duke Ellington's Do Nothing Till You Hear From Me from the Duke Ellington Songbook release. Pat Metheny and Brad Meldow from the Metheny-Meldow Quartet, A Night Away, the track. Vocalist Charlie Wood from Your Love Is My Home with the Peacocks. He calls it a timeless place. And guitarist Alex Goodman and a quintet from the Bridges release with Checklist starting the set. Send it in session here at 89.5 WHRVHD Norfolk, 88.5 WHRGHD Gloucester Point, 90.1 WHRXHD Nassauwetix, 91.9 WHREHD Eastville, and 88.1 WHRL Emporia. Here's guitarist Barry Green from the Giants release, a track he wrote called Backtrack, into the set.

Yeah, closing out the set. Nice long set there. My good buddy, drummer Robert Jospe and his quartet, The Night Sky, Virginia artist Robert Jospe. And we heard the track Crooked Mile. Joss doing some really nice writing on this record as well. And vibraphonist Christian Tambor from his Voyage release with the title track, composition written by pianist Kenny Barron. And the legendary guitarist Pat Martino. Oof, smoking record here. Live at Yoshi's with El Hombre, Joey DeFrancesco at the Hammond B3 organ, Billy Hart drums, and guitarist Barry Green from the Giants release with a track called Backtrack, kicking off that set of four. We are in the home stretch of the program. We wrap it up at the top of the hour, and our final set starts with a fantastic project here from pianist and composer Silvano Monasterios, The River, and this is Dance on the Wire to start the set.

Beautifully done. Really nice. The group Beatle Jazz with the classic Imagine wrapping up the set featuring trumpeter Randy Brecker. Beatle Jazz. The CD is called With a Little Help from Our Friends. And drummer Peter Erskine with the trio, Alan Pasqua at the piano, Scott Colley bass, Peregrine. The CD with Wichita Lineman. Beautiful rendition of that classic. And pianist Silvano Monasterios from his CD, The River, my top pick from a year ago. Dance on the Wire. Fantastic writing and playing. Silvano Monasterios from The River. And that concludes this edition of Sennett in Session. I'm Jay Sennett. Thank you, as always, for listening to 89.5 WHRV HD Norfolk, 88.5 WHRG HD Gloucester Point, 90.1 WHRX HD Nassauwetics, 91.9 WHRE HD Eastville, and 88.1 WHRL Emporia. Had a lot of fun playing the music for you. Hope you enjoyed the show. We'll let Pat Metheny from the Unity Sessions take us up to the top of the hour. Please stay with us because, as always, more great programming coming your way right here on 89.5.

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0: The new movie, The Dink, shows that even Hollywood magic can't fake a great pickleball rally.
1: We played a ton of pickleball. We had a lot of pickleball pros coming and hit with us. So the ability to play and to play at a relatively high level was important to a lot of the people behind the scenes.
0: Jake Johnson with Mary Steenburgen on their new pickleball comedy. 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
1: Welcome to Left, Right, and Center. I'm Susan Davis, in for David Green. Progressive Democrats are surging in primary elections across the country. But the party establishment is worried they'll lose this November. And Republicans think those progressives will be easier to beat, too. So how will this intra-party fight among Democrats play out and determine control of Congress? And why is the GOP so sure they can beat progressive Democrats when some polls show their party underwater with voters on the economy? Plus, the president campaigned to secure elections using false claims. But House Republicans still advanced his elections bill, the Save America Act, just as two election deniers advanced in Arizona's Republican primaries. And we talk about the Iran war. Republicans passed extra military spending to keep it going. Do those Republicans now own an unpopular war? That's all coming up next on Left, Right, and Center.
2: Live from NPR News in Washington, I'm Windsor Johnston. Democrats in Maine will officially choose a new Senate candidate today to replace Graham Plattner. The former nominee ended his Senate bid after being accused of rape, an allegation he denies. Democrats appear ready to nominate a former state Senate president and logger to take on Republican Susan Collins in November. NPR's Elena Moore reports.
3: Not long after Plattner dropped out, the Maine Democratic Party laid out a path forward, announcing a last-minute party convention in Bangor, Maine, where 601 elected delegates will vote on a new nominee. Now it's time to do just that. Former state senator Troy Jackson goes in as the clear favorite, given nearly all of his primary rivals have already dropped out. He's known as a champion of labor interests, single-payer health care, and tribal sovereignty. If Jackson does win Saturday, he still faces a challenging road ahead in defeating longtime incumbent Republican Susan Collins. Elena Moore, NPR News, Bangor, Maine.
2: President Trump's trade policies are adding fresh pressure to household budgets as Americans also contend with higher gas prices tied to the war with Iran. NPR's Rafael Nam reports the tariffs have caused other countries to retaliate, and recent polls show voters don't like them.
4: This has a real impact on American families, especially at a time when the cost of living is a real concern. It's also that the war with Iran has led to a big increase in gas prices. The budget lab at Yale University says the latest tariffs will add a little under a percentage point to consumer inflation. And in dollar terms, that means an additional tax of $1,100 to households per year, essentially.
2: As NPR's Rafael Nam reporting. The outbreak of cyclospora that sickened thousands of people in the U.S. has expanded to four additional states. That's according to an update from the Centers for Disease Control and Prevention. NPR's Ping Huang reports the investigation into the outbreak continues.
5: The CDC has confirmed nearly 2,000 cases of cyclosporiasis over the past month in a multi-state outbreak. It says the true count of people sickened may be much higher. The parasite has been causing intestinal issues and explosive diarrhea across at least 9 states now, including Illinois, Kansas, Oklahoma, and Pennsylvania. 98 people have been hospitalized, and no one has died. The parasitic infection can be treated with an antibiotic, though most healthy people can recover without treatment. The CDC says the data continues to show that iceberg lettuce grown and processed by Taylor Farms de Mexico and served at Taco Bell restaurants is a source of the contamination. The company announced a voluntary recall last week on all its iceberg lettuce sourced from central Mexico. Ping Huang, NPR News.
2: This is NPR News in Washington. Budget shortfalls and declining enrollment are top concerns for K-12 school leaders. That's according to a recent survey from the nonpartisan research organization RAND. NPR's Caden Mills reports.
6: The nationally representative survey, conducted in the spring, found that school districts are trying to address their funding gaps, in part by competing for students. The survey asked leaders from 38 school districts to rank their top concerns. Among them were rising costs and declining revenues. The cost of services has increased, and state funding has not kept up. Many of the schools surveyed say they are attempting to address budget shortfalls by increasing their enrollment. Some are experimenting with marketing campaigns and increased services, like expanding options for extracurriculars and pre-K programs, though RAND acknowledges that already tight budgets don't leave much room for that. Caden Mills, NPR News.
2: India's education minister is stepping down. His resignation comes after weeks of nationwide protests over allegations that medical school entrance exams were leaked and sold. The demonstrations, mainly led by students and young people, have become one of the biggest political challenges facing Prime Minister Narendra Modi's government. Tens of thousands of students and supporters have taken to the streets demanding accountability and sweeping reforms to India's examination system. Modi has yet to accept the minister's resignation. I'm Windsor Johnston, NPR News, in Washington.
7: 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And the Public Welfare Foundation, committed to advancing transformative youth and criminal justice reforms.
8: Disillusioned British spy Sylvia Fox is in Italy for her niece's wedding when the groom goes missing. She investigates, then decides to stay in Italy, working local cases while reconnecting with her sister.
9: Did you know that Laura Boscolo has been murdered? Her body was found very close to the house of a man named Tommaso Rossi.
8: Soon she's tackling other cases and finds out trouble follows her wherever she goes. Stream the thrilling crime drama Signora Volpe on WHRO Plus today.
10: Welcome to Left, Right, and Center. I'm Susan Davis, contributor to 535 News, in for David Greene. Controversy after controversy ended Graham Plattner's campaign in the Maine Senate race to take on Republican Susan Collins this November. After his tumultuous exit, the state's Democratic Party appears to have found his replacement, former state senator Troy Jackson.
11: This movement has always been about working people having the opportunity, showing up, and fighting for what they deserve.
10: Instead of a primary, Jackson is on track to secure his spot a different way. He's locked down the support of hundreds of delegates ahead of the party's nominating convention on Saturday. Today, we're going to talk about the state of races all across the country and how in play is the Senate really. For the Democrats, there's a prevailing theme, the establishment trying to balance the will of primary voters who seem to want more aggressive and more progressive candidates. Let's bring in our panel. We have on the left Moa Lathy, executive director at Georgetown University's Institute of Politics and Public Service. He was also a communications director for the Democratic National Committee and an advisor to Hillary Clinton. And on the right, Sarah Isgar, senior editor at The Dispatch, host of the Advisory Opinions podcast, and author of the book Last Branch Standing. Hello to you both.
12: Hello.
13: Hey, Sue.
10: Mo, you've talked about this Senate race before. I'm curious what your take is on how the party handled getting to the Troy nomination and what you think the impact is going to be on this race now that they know who their candidate hopefully is going to be.
13: Well, I think the biggest impact is they know who their candidate's going to be. Here we are at the end of the summer. It's a good thing to know and to start focusing on the general election. I think the state party handled it about as well as it could. Plattner's demise, while foreseen by many people, just the timing sucked.
10: Yeah.
13: And so they needed to move. They needed to move quickly. I think they learned something from the 2024 National Party when they had to replace a candidate for president on short order and just essentially anointed someone. They came up with about as open and transparent of a process as they could. They engaged as many sort of grassroots activists as wanted to be a part of the process, and they ended up with a candidate. Whether or not this candidate is going to be able to live up to the test remains to be seen.
10: What do you say to Democrats who say, like, look, Plattner's candidacy failed, but his message was a winning one, and that Jackson should stay the course on that sort of more progressive message that is, more broadly speaking, pretty to the left of where Maine politics have been in recent years?
13: I'm not sure I buy how progressive Plattner really was. Plattner's appeal was less on ideology and far more on being an outsider, being an insurgent, willing to sort of take on the establishment. That is not ideological, right? That is more one of tone than anything.
10: Yeah.
13: Jackson on the policies seemed to be aligned. So if you liked Plattner on policy, Jackson should check a lot of boxes for you. Whether or not he can tap into that angry energy remains to be seen. But a lot of that angry energy right now is focused on Susan Collins.
12: Yeah.
13: And by removing all of the distractions that were wrapped up in Graham Platner, it allows the campaign to once again focus on Susan Collins for Democrats. Can he harness it? We'll see. But at least the conversation can now settle on where Democrats have always wanted it to be.
12: But Sarah, it also feels like Republicans who are very nervous about Maine feel about as good as they can feel about holding on to this seat come November, considering how messy it's been on the Democratic side. I mean, Susan Collins is still, she has proven time and time again she knows how to win re-election in that state.
14: Oh, the number one thing you heard from Republicans after Graham Platner dropped out was, this was the worst case scenario for them. They really thought Susan Collins was in great shape against such a horribly, obviously flawed candidate. The fact that Democrats, you know, pulled up anchor right before the ballot deadline was really bad news for Republicans who wanted to hold on to Maine. So no, there's basically like panic in the disco on the Republican side, because they have a candidate who doesn't, among other things, have a Nazi tattoo.
13: Yeah, we definitely traded up.
12: Do you really think so, though? I mean, I also think Troy Jackson, he's lost statewide campaigns before. He's not clearly defined in voters' minds the way Platner was. The Collins campaign has a huge opportunity to define this guy before he can, and a ton of money. I mean, it's not like it was an easy victory.
14: Let me tell you about generic polling. So what you're describing as Troy Jackson's problems can easily be reframed as huge benefits, which is that what you're saying is that he sounds like a generic Democrat.
12: Yeah.
14: Well, well, well. So right now, according to the latest Fox poll, Democrats on the generic ballot, right? So would you vote for a Democrat or a Republican without any, you know, names or specifics? Democrats, 53%, Republicans, 46%. Mm. 53 is the highest either party has hit in Fox generic ballot polling since 1996.
12: Wow.
14: So Troy Jackson being a generic Democrat is a huge boon right now, because what we've seen in these, you know, what we think are going to be wave elections that turn out not to be wave elections is for the very reason that the candidates aren't generic, that they are lightning rods. They do have these very unlikable traits for general election voters. You know, they were very cool with primary voters and then scare general election voters. So yeah, no, I think this is all bad news for Republicans.
12: I also want to talk about Michigan, because this is a Senate race that I think most clearly is an example of this establishment versus progressive dynamic playing out in this election in the Democratic Party. This is the seat of retiring Senator Gary Peters. It's a Democratic-held seat. Democrats should be favored to hold on to this seat come November. The establishment, including Majority Leader Chuck Schumer, has endorsed Congresswoman Haley Stevens. She's seen as the more moderate Democrat in the race. And she has a progressive challenger, Abdul El-Sayed. And he has never held public office before, but he's become very popular among the progressive left. He's been endorsed by Senators Elizabeth Warren, Bernie Sanders, also Alexandria Ocasio-Cortez. But there are many Democrats saying if he wins this race, he's going to put Michigan in play for Republicans in November. I'm really curious for both of your takes on this, is Michigan is truly one of those sort of 50-50 jump ball states out there.
14: Just remember, it's not just about who can win the general election. What Chuck Schumer is also flagging for voters, though they tend to ignore him these days, is how much money will need to be spent to defend the seat. Right? If you put in, again, a generic Democrat into Michigan, that's going to be a pretty cheap race to win come November. Michigan obviously leans blue. If you put in a non-generic Democrat, a lightning rod progressive with a history of saying sort of controversial, attention-grabbing headlines, you're going to have to pour a lot more money into that state. And that's money that's not going then into these other states where Democrats need to pick up four states. You want to make those races as cheap as possible so that you can win as many as possible. And I think that's, you know, why Chuck Schumer is trying to advise his voters where they might want to go. It's just that the voters are so into the vibes, the primary voters, let me be clear. They're into the anger and outrage, and they tend to be more bubble wrapped as in they don't tend to know people who disagree with them ideologically because their ideology is such a core part of their personality. And so these groups of primary voters, by the way, this is true on both sides, tend to favor the more and more extreme candidates because they sort of tell themselves that this candidate will have no problem winning a general election because everyone I know agrees with me.
12: Mo, what do you think about Michigan?
13: It's such an interesting race. And this is absolutely not a moderate versus progressive dynamic. It is absolutely an insider versus outsider dynamic that is sort of testing two different theories of winning. Electability is what they both have been leaning into. I don't know who's more electable, because different polls came out within 24 hours of one another just in the last week. One showed Stevens up, the other showed El-Sayed up, one polling that shows she does better against Rogers. I've seen others that show he does better against Rogers. Here's why I think Stevens actually has a little bit better of an electability argument, if that's what's going to motivate the Michigan voter. And again, in a primary, I don't know that that's what's going to motivate the traditional Michigan voter. But the argument for El-Sayed is that he can motivate the Democratic base in a way that she can't. If you look at the primary polling, Stevens is leading El-Sayed among Black voters, which is a big part of the Democratic base, about 20% of the electorate in a Democratic primary. She's leading him by a margin of 2-1. El-Sayed is leading her among white voters. Stevens is leading among non-college Democratic voters by 22 points. Mm. El-Sayed is leading with college-educated voters by 7.
14: So it's Plattner all over again. It's the white, highly educated Democratic base that thinks they're voting for like middle class and Black and brown. It's like it's all projection.
13: So if your argument is that he can motivate the base, what's interesting is that in the primary, she is doing a better job of motivating the Democratic base.
14: The traditional Democratic base.
13: The traditional Democratic base. The question is, can he turn out non-traditional Democratic voters? Can he turn out voters who stay at home because they just hate the system? That is a big part of his argument, and he may be able to do that. What it's ultimately going to come down to, I think, and what I think we are seeing in race after race around the country, which candidate do they think is the more authentic fighter?
12: Mm.
13: And we actually saw that playing out this past week when Haley Stevens had this moment that was captured on video of her talking about how we were going to stick it to them in Washington, in the Senate. We're going to stick it to them. And a lot of people, and she has this thick Michigan accent. And
12: it was awkward, to say the least.
13: It went viral because people said it was awkward. But people who know Haley Stevens were like, that's actually how she is. That's what she sounds like. That's the kind of energy she brings to the fight. And she has leaned into it. She has been talking about her record fighting, you know, leading the auto bailout during the Obama administration. El-Sayed has a different authenticity issue, both good and bad, arguing what you see is what you get. They both have been trying to hit each other as hypocrites, looking primarily at finances, right? He's hitting her for, say, for taking special interest money, especially from AIPAC. She's been hitting him for being a fake populist who won't share his financial disclosure records, how, you know, his own personal wealth. So who voters walk away feeling is the more authentic fighter is, I think, going to dictate who wins this primary.
14: But how incredible to see Democratic primary voters appear to not only willingly give up the blue collar workers that they've given up to Donald Trump, but now appear to give up on the Black voters that have been a core part of the Democratic constituency and not really listening to them in primaries anymore. Again and again, we see a whiter Democratic Party, a more highly educated Democratic Party, talking about middle class voters and people of color, but not actually including them as their voters.
12: Well, here at Left, Right, and Center, we are all about engaging with each other across the aisle and across the kitchen table. Have something to say about the week's topic? Well, now you can join Left, Right, and Center's community conversation on Substack.

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1: 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I've been talking with Sarah Isger and Mo Lathy. We'll be back with more races to watch, including some governor's races, where progressive Democrats are also taking on the establishment. You're listening to Left, Right, and Center.
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1: We're back again with Left, Right, and Center. I'm Susan Davis with 535 News, in for David Green. We're joined by Mo Lathy on the left and Sarah Isger on the right. And with this election, there is more on the line than the Senate. There are several competitive governor's races across the country, too. And these are so big, they could have dramatic effects on other races up and down the ballot. We're going to start with Wisconsin, where on the Democratic side, the newest name to enter the race is actually one who dropped out a few weeks ago, David Crowley.
4: This election is too important for Democrats to be divided. Wisconsin families deserve a governor who can not only win, but that can govern and deliver results on day one.
1: All right, there's been a lot of twists and turns here, so stay with me. But Crowley is Milwaukee County's executive. He polled in the single digits for much of the campaign before he left the race. But when Lieutenant Governor Sarah Rodriguez also dropped out of the race, that left Francesca Hong as the leading candidate by a wide margin. She's a member of the DSA, and the state party doesn't think she can win the general election. So they tapped Crowley to re-enter the race. Mo, that was a mouthful. How much of a risk do you think Democrats are playing in this Wisconsin governor's race by trying to look so heavy-handed in this primary, which voters in both parties often seem to reject?
5: I mean, for all of the talk about Maine and Michigan, people are sleeping on Wisconsin. This is maybe
1: Wisconsin, hold my beer.
5: This is maybe the messiest statewide race so far I've seen this cycle in the primary. And yeah, there is a very real risk of the Democratic statewide political establishment looking incredibly heavy-handed here. This is such a fascinating race. People are talking about Hong. They're talking about Crowley. There are other candidates in the race. One very few people are talking about, and they should be talking about, is Mandela Barnes, the former lieutenant governor. And it's interesting because when you look at those three, you see three very different arguments of what it means to be a fighter, right? Hong is, you know, saying she's sort of that insurgent candidate. And she says the only way to do this is to be outside the system. You need an outsider. I'm an outsider. I'm a service worker. I'm a community organizer. That's what you need in this moment. Crowley is saying fighting doesn't matter if you can't govern. And I have that experience. I have shown from it how to use the system to do it. And then you've got Barnes, who says, being an outsider isn't enough. You need to have never left. I was in there. I served as lieutenant governor. I'm still a community organizer. You need someone who's got that in them. So you've got different approaches here. And I don't know that anybody knows what's going to happen. What's really interesting is that the polling shows that it kind of is a two-person race. And Crowley, the establishment candidate, ain't one of those two. That this really is a race between Hong and Barnes. And they're both tapping into different constituencies. They're both pulling different voters. I don't think anybody

0: knows what's going to happen in this race.
1: Sarah, I think it's the Democratic Socialist platform is one that I think Republicans see a lot of opportunity to run against. But it also is notable to me that a very far left candidate like Hung has led this insurgent campaign. She's now leading in double digits. And it does seem to suggest that at least some of these ideas are actually quite popular in states like Wisconsin.
2: With a specific type of voter. Politics, to get to 51% in the United States, where you only have a two-party system, is all about building coalitions. The Ronald Reagan three-legged stool on the conservative side. Democrats have always had very delicate and intricate coalitions to get to that 51%. What Democrats, I think, are finding is that they have some really loud, very enthusiastic primary voters. Those also tend to be their small dollar donors. I've talked before about how I think small dollar donors are distorting the political climate the same way that large dollar donors also distort the political climate, but small dollar donors are doing it in just a totally different way than we've seen before in American politics because of the demographic of people who are willing to give $5 and $20 and why they're willing to give $5, $20. And so you have Democrats doubling, tripling down on high energy, small dollar donors that are much whiter and much more highly educated. That segment of their coalition, which had existed as part of the Democratic coalition, but now to cater to them specifically in the primary really is giving up a whole lot of the rest of their coalition, particularly Black voters, middle-class voters, non-college educated voters who are not just not energized by those messages. They are, in fact, turned off by those messages, giving people like Donald Trump an opportunity to pick up those voters. So when we look at this generic Democrat versus generic ballot test that we talked about, where Democrats are just doing incredibly well, I think a better way to think of that is it's the generic traditional Democrat, not a DSA candidate, who, again, it's a double-edged sword. They are highly motivating this small part of the Democratic coalition that cannot win a general election. There's not enough of them. But by highly motivating them, they are getting more headlines, more attention for that ideological baseline and for the vibes. And that, in fact, is what turns off the rest of the voters. And it reminds me of, remember those polls back in, what was that, 2020, Mo, where it was like your number one issue in the election, and a lot of people, something like 75%, said that they were concerned about democracy, that democracy was on the ballot. But then when you ask them which party they thought was the threat to democracy, more voters thought that Democrats were a threat to democracy. We're seeing very similar things here in terms of, you know, a lot of voters will give answers that the DSA type candidates think are really good. But then when you ask them who the threat is, it's like, look in the mirror. And that is the danger, is that Democrats are going into what should be a tsunami election here in the fall. Every bit of evidence, oil prices, economic indicators, mood of the country, right direction, wrong direction, incumbency, all of these things point to huge Democratic advantages. But be careful, because at the end of the day, the generic ballot shrinks the more your candidates aren't generic.
0: Yeah. And I think part of the challenge is that voters are not choosing democratic socialism. They are choosing bold. They are rejecting safe, incremental, timid. Right now, the democratic socialist wing, these insurgents, are the ones who are being bold. They're offering bold. They are rejecting timidity. And when I look at a race like Wisconsin and the establishment going for one of their own here at the last minute, dragging him back into the race, fine, you don't want Hung because you don't think that she's electable. Going with the safe route could not be more tone deaf to what voters are saying. And you've got an alternative. Mandela Barnes is a guy who does sound bold. He does have that kind of a record. He is winning among members of the traditional Democratic base, whether it's non-white voters, older voters. He's winning in the polling. And yet, because he lost in the last statewide race he ran in by a point, I think, or two, and because he also uses bold language, they don't see him as electable. So they're going with a guy who is polling at 9%. because he seems safe. The Democratic establishment, it does not get right now the mood of its own electorate, which opens the door to the very dynamic Sarah was just talking about.
1: We talk a lot about elections in terms of electability, but we have a listener who reminds us that that is not all what voters are thinking about. So she asked for some help.
3: This is Julia from Milwaukee, Wisconsin, and I'm calling in about the Wisconsin governor's race. I'm looking at a wide range of Democratic candidates in this primary. I'm kind of stuck trying to figure out what should matter most, whether I vote based on who I agree with on the policies, who has the best track record of getting things done, or the classic electability question looking ahead to the general. Please weigh in. How should everyday voters be thinking about this?
2: I love this because this is the question, right? What should motivate your vote and in what order and all of that? And I guess I would say for me, I want to be prescriptive for anyone else. For me, different races have different things that I prioritize. A governor's race for me is very different than a senator's race. A senator's efficacy is going and being one in a body of 100 in order to get things done. They need to be able to work with others. 95% of what they're going to do at their job will not be one of the main issues that we're voting on. And so they really are a representative. So for a Senate race, I really care about character and principles and willingness to work with other people who may disagree with you. And I judge that in all sorts of different ways. For a governor, I love a governor's race because you actually have to do stuff as governor. Now, different governors have different sort of strengths as governors, tall, venti, whatever, grande. I want a governor with a track record of understanding how large bureaucracies work and how to sort of work different levers and where the buttons are on the desk. So experience actually does matter to me a lot as a governor, having some track record of doing stuff, because you can have the most inspiring person in the whole world. And if they're elected to governor and it turns out they have sort of low executive function, that's going to be a disaster for your state. Whereas, honestly, you elect someone with low executive function to Congress, it's kind of fine.
0: For me, especially when it comes to a primary, it's not where they stand on the issues, because you will see very little daylight between candidates in a primary on the issues most of the time. The biggest differentiator on issues in this primary season has been Israel and Gaza. And I'm sorry, but there's very little that the next governor of Wisconsin is going to be able to do about Israel and Gaza. Just my guess. It's just typically not part of the job portfolio for the governor of Wisconsin. So on the issues that impact Wisconsin, you're going to see very little daylight. It'll be a matter of degrees rather than direction. For me, it comes down to who gets me. And can they get it done? When you look at this field and you hear what they have to say, they may scratch every itch that you have, but can you trust that they will get it done or not? And that, to me, in a primary, is typically the differentiator, because that typically answers the electability question to me.
1: You're listening to Left, Right, and Center from KCRW. We're talking with Sarah Isger and Mo Alethi. I want to move on to Arizona, where Democratic Governor Katie Hobbs has an official challenger. Congressman Andy Biggs won Tuesday's Republican primary. He campaigned on the message that he can work across the political aisle, but for years, he's refused to admit that Joe Biden won the 2020 presidential election. Sarah, how do you square that in the general? This seems to be one of those issues that's a problem on the Republican side. Does being an election denier hurt someone like Andy Biggs, especially in a state like Arizona that was so central to the claims of election fraud in 2020, false claims of election fraud, I should say?
2: I don't think that that issue specifically will have a huge effect on moving voters from one side to the other. What I think it is part of is this bundle of sticks of the vibe of candidates on the right, sort of equivalent of DSA candidates, but on the right now, right? So everything I said about DSA candidates on the left and the problems with not being a generic Democrat applies to the right as well. And this is one of the ways that voters, a shibboleth, if you will, to let voters know that you're one of those Republicans, not one of those Republicans. And so, yeah, that that's a play, but you're going to lose a lot of voters in the middle who just wanted a Republican.
1: Mo, what I also think is interesting in Arizona is there's a, on the down ballot race, there's a race for Secretary of State where State Rep Alexander Kaledin won the Republican primary. He is also an election denier. And I think having Biggs and him on the ballot are also a reminder that the midterms aren't just about 2026. They're also about 2028. And so for states that are likely to decide the next election, it does seem worth looking at people who may have denied the results of past elections.
0: Yeah, especially in the race that's responsible for holding elections and counting votes in elections. That's going to be one of the most important down ballot races anywhere in the country because the choices are so stark. Look, I'm an Arizonan. I grew up in the state. I know the state pretty well. And the one thing I keep hearing from my friends back there that I still keep up with, most of whom are Republicans, is like, ugh. Are we going to really do this again? This is a state still rooted, at least at the statewide level, in the legacy of John McCain. They don't actually want this sort of hardcore MAGA Republicanism. And that's how I think a state that leans red has a Democratic governor and two Democratic United States senators. If you had asked me a decade ago whether or not I thought that was possible anytime in the near future, I would have laughed. But you get enough people who either are willing to cross the line or are willing to stay home because they just can't embrace this MAGA takeover of the party. There's enough of them to keep it competitive, but there's also enough people on the other side to stay home and give Democrats a fighting chance in the state. And that's exactly where we're at right now in Arizona, where you have election denying people who sort of embrace the extreme elements of the party, people who have a track record of refusing to work across the aisle, people who have a track record of refusing, who would much rather see nothing get done than compromise on that extreme ideology, now are leading the Republican ticket. And I think it gives Democrats a really strong chance of holding those top spots.
1: Especially because the issue of election security continues to be a hyper-focus of President Trump. He gave an address about it last week. But there's also some evidence that suggests that even Republican voters are kind of tired of this conversation.
0: They're done.
1: NPR talked to a group of Republican swing voters after that speech, and a lot of them just said they were over it.
4: I don't know. I really honestly feel like he's nuts. Like, I don't know. What are we? Why are we living in the past with this election stuff? Buddy, you're done. You're not running anymore.
5: As soon as I hear that 2020 election, I just tune out and think, oh, here we go again.
6: I think at this point, whether there was election fraud or not, he needs to just move past it and admit it.
1: Sarah, what do you make of that?
2: Yeah. So you hear that from elected Republicans, too. They would love for him to move off this message. It's not helping them when gas is now over $100 mm-hmm. a barrel. If there were nothing else going on, yeah, sure, maybe we fight about this, but people's pocketbooks are actually hurting and they want to hear you doing an Oval Office address about that. Again, though, I will point to, you know, these polls where if you ask people about elections and election security, they'll say it's pretty important. But there's this huge divide over what part of it's important, right? Democrats think that Republicans are committing election fraud by preventing their voters from voting. And Republicans think Democrats are committing election fraud by trying to have people who can't vote, vote. So both sides actually think it's a pretty important issue and both sides talk about it quite a bit. They just think that they're right and the other side has absolutely no points. And this is why the Carter-Baker Commission existed. Because you actually need more secure and more open and fair elections.
0: But here's the thing. There's a difference between where people stand on an issue and between where an issue stands in terms of importance to those voters. Election security, sure, is something that everybody has an opinion on and they feel strongly about. But is it going to be what motivates them when they walk into the polls?
2: I don't know,
0: Mo. I think that this cycle, There's going to be a group of people, the hardcore base, that it is going to be one of their top issues. But for most people, Democrats, Republicans, and independents, it is going to be how much it costs them to fill up their gas tank to drive to the polls in the first place. That is going to be a high, bigger motivator for how people vote than election security.
2: For the middle persuadable or even, you know, old school partisans, I totally agree with that. But when we're talking about base turnout, elections actually are one of those big motivators for the far right and the far left. Remember post-2020, Democrats made this it was the first thing that they voted on.
0: Okay.
2: It was Joe Biden's, you know, HR1 was about elections.
0: That may motivate the Republican base, the diehard base, the MAGA base. But how big of the electorate will that slice be is the question. Because I would argue that most, I would argue that while the MAGA base may be motivated by this, there are far more Republicans that are going to turn out to the polls than belong to the MAGA base. And they care more about gas prices. They care more about grocery bills. And they are enough in a state like Arizona to actually throw the election to the Democrats, if they feel like Democrats are talking about it more than Republicans are.
1: I've been talking with Sarah Isger and Mo Alethi. We'll be back with more about election security, as well as the House and its latest vote to fund the war in Iran. 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
1: Back again with Left, Right, and Center. I'm Susan Davis in for David Green. We're here with Sarah Isger on the right and Mo Alethi on the left. And we're going to stay on the topic of election security because you both have strong feelings about this one. Sarah, you wanted to make a point and I want to let you give you time to make it.
2: I think we're in violent agreement, Mo and I, that like, yes, if he and I were running elections, we would not make this a core part of our election message. Done. Agreed. But I'm trying to make a slightly different point, which is for the Democratic base, talking about how the right is committing massive voter suppression has been a thing to motivate the far left, even though there's very little data to back that up whatsoever. And in fact, many of the blue states have far less easy open elections than some of the red states that they're pointing to. On the flip side, the far right is very motivated by these arguments that there's all sorts of illegal aliens voting in elections and rampant voter fraud. There's very, very little evidence to support that, certainly not enough to show that it would affect a statewide race or a presidential race, but it is motivating. And so both sides think that this is a motivating issue for their extreme bases. And unfortunately, both sides try now to win elections with using only their bases and forcing the rest of us to make a decision between two miserable, non-fact-based, vibes-only choices.
0: And the point I'm making is that in 2024, when Democrats made the election about democracy and not about electability, they saw huge chunks of traditional parts of the Democratic base either stay home or vote Republican.
2: Yep.
0: And that is where I see Republicans headed in this election.
2: Fair.
0: They are making it about this election nonsense still, instead of talking about affordability. And we are starting to see some members of that coalition move back at far greater numbers to the Democrats.
2: Fair.
1: I also thought there was an interesting story out of New Jersey this week. The governor came out and said that they had found that 6,000 non-citizens were accidentally registered to vote through a glitch at the DMV since 2023. And fewer than 400 of those people did actually cast a ballot out of roughly 4 million votes cast in a state like New Jersey. And to me, this story highlights that two things can be true at the same time. Voter fraud can occur. Those were fraudulent votes that were cast. But two, it's also not a rampant problem that affects the outcomes of elections, that all of the instances we seem to have found about election fraud in this country are less than a rounding error. Like, there still is no evidence that there is rampant voter fraud anywhere. And this is one of those things that, like, I think we're a country that can't even agree on the good stuff anymore. Like, our elections are actually pretty fair, safe, and with minimal fraud. But I think that this debate has created sort of a false lens that suggests that that might not be true. And there's no evidence to suggest that.
2: As the intelligence agencies pointed out in the wake of the 2016 election, the worst that these foreign operators, Iran, China, Russia, the ones who are meddling in our elections, the worst thing that they can do is not have any hopes of changing the vote counts coming out of these machines. The worst thing that they can do, and it is bad, is undermine people's faith in the security and openness and fairness of our elections. And here we are. And I will just say, to the extent you think, oh, we did it to ourselves, or oh, Donald Trump did this, fair enough, I'll spot you some points there. But after having worked at DOJ and we indicted, you know, 12 GRU officers, a lot of what you're seeing online on these messages is from these foreign actors who create accounts. And their two main goals from Russia in 2016 was heightening race tensions in the United States. They did a very good job of that heading into 2020. And two, undermining people's belief in the security of our elections. Because, right, the whole thing is like, let democracy, that's stupid. And they did a very good job of that as well. All of these Black Lives Matter accounts turned out to often be foreign actors. So I wish we'd spend a lot less time talking about vote suppression and voter fraud and a lot more time talking about foreign interference in our elections, but not in the way you think.
0: Yeah. I mean, look, New Jersey wasn't a great thing. But it also, as you both just pointed out, didn't really impact the election. 6,600 people out of 6.6 million, only a fraction of that 6,600 tried to vote. It was a software bug. Nothing that the president has proposed would fix a software bug.
1: Yeah.
0: If anything, a lot of the things he's done since becoming president actually would exacerbate the problem, right? To Sarah's point about the foreign attempts to influence elections, since taking office for a second term, President Trump has gutted the national security infrastructure that was designed to prevent foreign interference in elections, shutting down entire agencies, killing entire teams at the FBI, and ending the task force that works with state and local governments on election security. So I'm glad they caught the error in New Jersey and that they've taken steps to proactively fix it. Not a single thing in the SAVE Act would address it. Documentation requirement would not fix a software bug. So if we're serious about election security, as we should be, let's rebuild the infrastructure that President Trump dismantled to try to, prevent further attempts by foreign governments to interfere in the election.
1: I want to talk about Congress now, because the House of Representatives got a lot done this week, and that is not a sentence you get to say very often. House Republicans passed the president's election security bill, known as the Save America Act. They passed the Farm Bill, and most notably, they passed $73 billion in additional military spending to fund the ongoing war in Iran. And Republicans did it all using the process known as reconciliation. For the third time this Congress, it's basically the way to get around the Senate filibuster. Here's Texas Republican and Jody Arrington speaking on the House floor.
10: Here we are, Reconciliation 3.0, supporting our troops in their time of need. Just baseline battlefield readiness, Mr. Speaker. Bullets and bombs to finish the job and to come home safely and victoriously. Strengthen our food supply. And ultimately, we want to safeguard the integrity of our election.
1: Sorry, I want to talk about Iran because I think so far the country has largely seen this as on the president. He's making all the decisions here. It's coming from the White House. But votes like these matter. This was a party line vote, and the Republican Party just voted to fund this war. And it seems like one of those votes politically that has the potential to come back and haunt some people, particularly in competitive races.
2: Yeah, I mean, first of all, let's just like whatever the opposite of a moment of silence is, moment of sheer jubilation that Congress is coming to life a little bit. And we talk a lot about horseshoe theory in politics. And what we mean by that is that the far left and the far right actually seem to share a lot of similarities in terms of how they want government to operate, even if they want it doing, you know, different things. It seems like their main motivator is just to, you know, hate the other side and think the other side's an existential threat and not really spend any time thinking or talking about those people. But there's another horseshoe going on. And that is the pushback to that, right? The horseshoe of the willing, if we could call it that. And so I do think you see some signs of life from Congress lately, from some people saying, my God, what else am I doing here? Because one by one, the horseshoe of the willing is getting picked off. They're losing primaries. They're not running for re-election because they think they can make more of a difference not in Congress than inside Congress. And so the people who are there should actually try to do something. And look at that. For once, we have a branch of government, Congress, standing up in a sort of bipartisan manner against the presidency and saying, like, no, this is actually our job. Stop doing a war when the Constitution commits the declare war power to us. Only four Republicans voted for that. It was otherwise Democrats. So yeah, bipartisan like asterisk. Nevertheless, I hope that we're seeing votes along these lines that are less about the topic itself and a little bit more about the actual appropriate role for these two branches of government. And maybe we're heading in the right direction.
1: Also, I just want to distinguish two things. The House did vote to rebuke Trump to restrict his Iran war powers. But at the same time, House Republicans did also vote to give him the money to continue the war in Iran. So it seems like, Mo, Republicans are trying to have it both ways here.
0: Yeah, saying you shouldn't do this, but here's a blank check.
1: But here you go.
0: Like, feels pretty hollow to me on a lot of levels. And I think that's how voters are going to see it. Look, they voted to give the president an extra $70 billion to wage a war that most voters are against. They didn't vote on anything to help bring down the cost of living. Now they get to go home for August recess and hold their town halls, if they hold town halls, where voter after voter is going to stand up and say, why did you just vote to give $70 billion to a war that we don't support and not do anything to reduce my cost of living? And I love the farm piece of this too, right? They voted to give farmers a $12 billion bailout to help offset the impact of Trump's tariffs, but they attached it to a defense spending bill that further funded the Iran war, which has increased prices for these very same farmers. So they are trying to have it both ways, and they still are going home for August recess, just a couple months before the midterm election, not having delivered on the number one thing that they promised to deliver, to make your life easier.
1: We should note, though, Mo, this reconciliation bill, yes, it did pass the House, but even in the Senate where they don't have the filibuster, the Senate Majority Leader has been pretty clear that they don't have the votes to pass the president's Save America Act. So there is still potentially a lot of confrontation coming to Capitol Hill when they get back in September.
0: Yeah, if you think it's been messy in Congress so far this year, wait till September. Right? September, it is going to be usually September right before an election is actually a pretty sleepy time. Expect a lot of fireworks. And the timing could not be worse for Republicans for this.
1: Well, we here at KCRW want to hear from you. Have questions you'd like to hear answered on the show? Record a voice memo, around 30 seconds or so, and send it to us at lrc@kcrw.org. Drop your first name, where you're calling from, and your question to potentially hear it on the show. We've reached that time once again for our famed Left, Right, and Center Rants and Raves featuring pet peeves and projects from across the political spectrum. A lot of peas in there. Mo Alethi, what didn't we get to today?
0: A story out of Arkansas that I just absolutely loved this week. A traffic camera at a busy intersection caught an image of an elderly man in a wheelchair struggling to cross the intersection before the light turned. He wasn't able to do it. And at the last minute, a gentleman jumped out of his car in a full Spider-Man costume to help him across. The guy's name is Chris. He worked at a trampoline park where it was superhero day. He just hadn't had time to change out of his costume. He was still in the suit. Wasn't a stunt. No one was filming. The only way we know about is a city camera that is designed to catch people doing wrong actually caught somebody doing right. The part I love the most about this, he actually asked not to be named. And if you'll allow me to geek out over a comic book for a second, the entire premise of Spider-Man, he's the first superhero to cover his whole face, not a domino mask, to cover his face, because the whole point is it could be anybody. Chris could have been anybody. Spider-Man could have been anybody. It's just a kid from a trampoline park, and that feels so right to me.
1: Aw. For my rant, and I want to be clear, I decided this was going to be my rant before I listened to last week's podcast and heard Sarah talk about daylight savings time. My rant is that it's actually a terrible idea to go to daylight savings time full time. And not only do we know that because of history, the country tried this before. They passed a law in the 1970s to do daylight savings time for 2 years, and it was so unpopular they had to repeal it halfway through. But also because there was a hearing in Congress about this a couple years ago, and I actually covered the hearing and I did a story about it for NPR. The most shocking point is that people who study this issue say if you wanted to go to permanent time, and this is going to make a lot of people angry, permanent standard time is actually the better time to choose for our body's sort of natural rhythms. So, Sarah, I know I'm a fellow parent. I understand that daylight savings time and switching clocks is not easy for parents, but I think going to permanent daylight savings time would make parents rant much more because it means kids go to school in the dark for way longer in this country. And what we learned from the past is they hated it then. Good chance they'd hate it now, too.
2: I actually don't care which one we move to. So I'm
1: just
2: great.
1: The switching is what you don't
2: it's
1: like.
2: It's the switching that makes no sense. I can only promise you this. I will not complain. No matter which one we go to, no matter how dark it is in the morning, I'm fine with that because I'm going to remember the misery of having a baby and having to switch times twice a year. And within, it's like 4 months apart. It's really close together. No, anything but.
0: I just have one request to everybody out there listening. If we stay with the whole switching thing, my one request is to stop saying when we switch, oh, great, we get an extra hour of sleep. Because as any parent will tell you, children don't get that.
1: There's no such thing as
0: an extra hour of sleep when you've got young kids in the house. So just, you know, whatever, however this resolves itself, if we stay with the current system, please just don't say that, at least not in front of a parent with small kids.
2: Cheers.
1: Well, that's all the time we have for today. Thanks to Sarah Isger and Mo Alethi. Left, Right, and Center is produced by Leo Duran. Our executive producer is Arnie Seipel. The show is recorded by Michael Stark and mixed by Nick Lamponi. Todd M. Simon composed our theme music. Left, Right, and Center is a co-production of KCRW and Fearless Media. 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I'm Susan Davis, in for David Green. 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
13: 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Plenty of duos featured on this week's program, with tracks from The Glass Brothers, The Milk Carton Kids, Robbie Ikes and Trey Hensley, Carrie Elkin and Danny Schmidt, and plenty of others. 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I hope you'll join me.
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15: From NPR News in Washington, D.C., this is Weekend Edition. I'm Scott Simon. This hour, the latest as airstrikes in Iran pause and worries rise. Then Ron Elving on the Weekend Politics as the administration asks for more money for a war it says is won. Will Ukraine's attacks on a Russian retailer bring the war home to Russians? And later, Mary Steenburgen on her latest film, Pickleball Courts, Build Them and They'll Come.
16: 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And he was right.
15: The Dink. But first, our newscast. 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
17: Live from NPR News in Washington, I'm Linda Kenyon. Democrats in Maine are expected to choose who will challenge Republican Senator Susan Collins in the midterms this fall. The frontrunner is a professional logger and former Maine Senate president with a populist message. Kevin Miller with Maine Public Radio has the story.
18: Troy Jackson campaigned several times with Maine's former Democratic nominee. Now that Graham Plattner is out, Jackson says he's the best person to rally the Democrats and independents.
19: We're not from the left, we're not from the right, we're from the bottom and we're rising. And I know what happens when working people decide that they've had enough.
18: Jackson served 6 years as Maine's Senate president, with his track record on workers' rights and pledged to support single-payer health care. He appears to have the support of the majority of delegates who will select a new nominee. His only opponent is Sandra Pelletier, a political newcomer and biopharmaceutical executive. For NPR News, I'm Kevin Miller.
17: President Trump has announced a new round of global tariffs. As Catherine Osborne reports, the new levies are getting sharp blowback from around the world.
20: The Trump administration put new tariffs of 10 to 12.5% on more than 80 countries, saying they didn't do enough to fight forced labor. Brazil rejects that claim. It says it's ratified more treaties on the issue than the United States at the International Labor Organization. Trump has often tussled with Brazil's left-wing government, but other South American countries with more pro-Trump presidents also got the higher 12.5% tariff level. They include Chile, where one official says the U.S. accusations do not match the facts. For NPR News, I'm Catherine Osborne in Rio de Janeiro.
17: India's education minister has tendered his resignation, meeting a key demand of student-led protesters who have been demonstrating across the country. Those protests pose the most serious challenge in years to the rule of Prime Minister Narendra Modi, as NPR's Dia Hadid reports.
21: Minister Dharmendra Pradhan's resignation was met with joy among protesters. But protest leaders said students had two more demands: action against police who attacked thousands of protesters trying to march onto Parliament on Monday, and compensation to the families of students who died by suicide after learning they would have to retake a medical entry exam after the Education Ministry cancelled the results of the initial test in May, saying some questions were leaked. That leak was a trigger for these protests. With the minister's resignation, it's unclear if protest leaders will be able to maintain momentum against the government or whether this emboldens students to make more demands of the government, which tried to ignore them for weeks. Dee Hadid, NPR News.
17: AAA finds the average gas prices are up to $4.11 a gallon for regular. That's up 12 cents a gallon from a week ago. You're listening to NPR News in Washington. Belgian authorities have arrested an intern at NATO's military headquarters on suspicion of spying. Terry Schultz reports a NATO official says the incident does not appear to have affected alliance operations.
3: The Belgian Federal Public Prosecutor's Office says a Canadian woman of Chinese origin was placed under arrest Friday and charged with suspected espionage on behalf of a third country following searches of her home and workplace. The suspect is an intern at NATO's military headquarters known as SHAPE, which sits about an hour's drive south of Brussels. Colonel Marty O'Donnell is the SHAPE spokesman.
4: At this time, there is no indication that NATO or SHAPE operational readiness, command and control arrangements, or ongoing tasks have been adversely affected.
3: Belgian authorities say the military alliance's security services were the first to pick up on the woman's suspicious activities, and a joint preliminary investigation with Belgian authorities was carried out before the Friday arrest. For NPR News, I'm Terry Schultz in Brussels.
17: Three new women's world records have been set at the Lumberjack World Championships in Hayward, Wisconsin. The event was filled with sawing, chopping, and log rolling. Karolina Urbanova from the Czech Republic set records in the women's underhand chop and the women's standing chop. Meredith Ingbritsen of Hayward set the record for the women's boom run, which involves sprinting across the water and back over eight red cedar logs in 13.78 seconds. 66 men and 40 women from 16 states and 9 countries took part in this competition. I'm Linda Kenyon, NPR News in Washington.
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23: Step into history with another view as we travel to Virginia's Eastern Shore for a live broadcast from the newly renovated Cape Charles Rosenwald School. 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
15: This is Weekend Edition from NPR News. I'm Scott Simon. Thank you for being with us. For the first time in 2 weeks, the U.S. did not strike Iran overnight. President Trump said at a press briefing yesterday the U.S. is still talking with Iran, but warned that escalating military action was also possible.
24: And we can take that to a much higher level if we want to. You know, we're prepared to do that. As you know, we're locked and loaded.
15: NPR's Emily Fang joins us. Emily, thanks so much for being with us.
25: Good morning.
15: And what are people making of this pause in U.S. strikes on Iran?
25: So here in the Middle East where I am, this pause is being widely interpreted as it's just a pause before an escalation, because Trump said this week he'd gotten reports Iran moved uranium refining centrifuges deep under this massive mountain called Pickaxe Mountain, and he said the U.S. was likely to strike the mountain, quote, very heavily. I've seen an increasingly a sign of a split in Iran between hardliners and moderates there over whether diplomacy or war is the preferred approach to the U.S. And, for example, just this weekend, Iran's government accused its own state broadcaster of censoring Iran's president. So there's a lot of uncertainty, and the United Kingdom, Germany, and France withdrew their diplomats from Tehran this week as a precaution. And here in Israel, where I am, governments locally are opening up public shelters once again in anticipation of possible bombing from Iran.
15: Are people in Israel apprehensive about the war coming back to them?
25: They are not, and Israeli officials have signaled they are ready and very willing to join the U.S. in hitting Iran again. Politically speaking, resuming war would also be a boost for Israel's Prime Minister Benjamin Netanyahu, and his office just confirmed he is heading to Washington, D.C. to meet with President Trump in the White House this coming Tuesday.
15: Meanwhile, Emily, another strategic choke point is being blockaded, this time at the mouth of the Red Sea. What's the latest?
25: Right. So Saudi Arabia has been trading fire with the Iran-backed Houthis in Yemen again. The Houthis fired at two Saudi ships in the Red Sea this week. It's part of the Houthis' blockade of the Bab al-Mandeb Strait. We've heard so much, Scott, about the Strait of Hormuz, right? But this is another key waterway in the region, which connects the Red Sea to the Suez Canal. And all this means more disruption to the flow of vessels and international trade. Anyways, then Saudi Arabia struck a port in Yemen and a Yemeni island on Friday. And the Houthis say this weekend they've now aimed strikes at a city in Saudi Arabia. So this is all a developing situation I am continuing to monitor.
15: And of course, as you note, Emily, you're in Tel Aviv, and there was news out of the region about a deadly confrontation between Israeli Jewish settlers and a Palestinian village in the occupied West Bank. What do we know?
25: This is the biggest news in Israel right now. Israel's prime minister says Israelis were hiking in an area that Israel itself says is off limits for its citizens when these Israelis were attacked and one soldier and one hiker were fatally shot. But Palestinian Authority officials dispute this vehemently. We reached Ghassan Douglas, who is the mayor of Nablus Governorate, where this confrontation happened. And this is what he told us in an interview this morning. So he says it was a group of extreme Israeli settlers who first attacked Palestinians, four of whom were then fatally shot. Six videos taken of the incident analyzed by the advocacy group Human Rights Watch confirm his account. But in Israel, officials are calling this confrontation Arab terrorism. And the Israeli army is now mounting these raids in dozens of homes in the West Bank. And there have been several Israeli reprisal attacks on Palestinian villages.
15: And here's Emily Fang. Thanks so much.
25: Thanks, Scott.
5: 3 weeks after you'd already said Iran's military was destroyed and combat ineffective, you said, quote, Operation Epic Fury was a historic and overwhelming victory. You said Iran's military had been rendered, quote, combat ineffective for years to come. And you stated we had, quote, achieved every single objective. Were those accurate statements?
6: It certainly was, on behalf of the men and women in uniform, a historic military victory over Iran.
15: That's Defense Secretary Pete Hegseth answering Georgia Senator John Ossoff Tuesday as the administration asked for $67 billion more from the Pentagon and for the Iran war. NPR's Ron Elving joins us. Ron, thanks for being with us.
7: Good to be with you, Scott.
15: What do you make of more money for a war that has been declared won?
7: You said it in that phrase you just used, a war declared won. There is a world of difference between declaring victory in a war and actually winning a war. In this case, the war is not even over, nor is it clear how it will end, so premature at best to call a winner. This week, the U.S. began counting its losses in the lives of servicemen and women and in amounts of money that would have been unthinkable not long ago. And here's Pete Hegseth asking for still more unthinkable amounts in excess of that.
15: The president attended what's called the dignified transfer on Wednesday, and he commented to reporters on his way there.
8: Over. Some of you are going with us to honor our heroes, and they are indeed great heroes, actually. They said, and they all of them said very strongly, we cannot let Iran have a nuclear weapon. They won't have a nuclear weapon.
15: Now, Ron, it's uncommon for a president to, in effect, put words in the mouths of fallen service members, isn't it?
7: Uncommon, indeed, and arresting for many who heard it. Trump was making these fallen warriors the actors in the propaganda video that's running in his head. He has them mouthing the line that he repeats daily, often several times, about Iran and its nuclear ambitions. Yet he is no closer to foreclosing that prospect now than he was after his previous bombing campaign, the one he said had obliterated that Iranian program. So what has changed is that American support for this war has plummeted. The war is not only below 50% approval, it's at the wrong end of a 60-40 split. And when unpopularity gets that pronounced, it makes a difference in the next set of policy decisions and in upcoming elections as well.
15: The administration announced a nuclear deal with Saudi Arabia this week to develop nuclear power. Is it still on?
7: That, too, is far from clear. It did appear to be a done deal. But Trump suddenly added a condition this week, saying the Saudis had to join the Abraham Accords, which would mean formal recognition of Israel and its right to exist. The truth is the effort to organize what are called moderate Arab states into an instrument of U.S. policy has not been enhanced by this war, which has brought damaging attacks on them and on U.S. assets in their countries.
15: And Ron, last night, the White House Correspondents Association put on the dinner that had been canceled on April 25th when an assailant fired a gun. President spoke, I gather, for a little more than an hour. What stood out to you from last night?
7: A little more than an hour, and really on script and off script. President complained about his script, wondered who could have written some parts of it. Near the end of the speech, after he had insulted a number of correspondents, he did essentially repeat the ritual tribute to the freedom of the press and the First Amendment. And then he was also wearing, by the end of the speech, a Trump in 2028 hat.
15: Meaning,
7: well, that perhaps he has not abandoned the ambition of a third term. And one more monument on the Washington landscape, meaning that dinner that you referenced last night, just turns out to be one more that Trump felt he had to remodel.
15: NPR senior contributor Ron Elving, thanks so much.
7: Thank you, Scott.
15: Perhaps you saw the ecstatic scenes this week of Spain's World Cup championship team arriving back home after they won the tournament in a thrilling 1-0, excuse me, it's soccer, 1-0 victory over Argentina. La Roja, as they've become known for their red jerseys, took off from Newark Airport, landed in Madrid, and rode in an open-topped red bus emblazoned Stars Shine Together, to be acclaimed by an estimated 2 million fans shouting, cheering, and sobbing as the team hoisted the World Cup trophy. You may wonder, what fuels great athletes to play 120 minutes against their mightiest competitors, win by a single goal, and then fly through the night across the Atlantic to parade before their grateful nation? Love of country, love of the game, or pizza from West Orange, New Jersey. Shortly after Spain secured their victory, the phone trilled at Bagels by Jarrett, or BXJ, which also calls themselves the most confused bagel shop you've ever loved. The owner, Jarrett Seltzer, and his crew also make pizza, and had made a stack of them for Norway's World Cup team after they defeated Brazil in the round of 16. I guess they don't have a lot of pizza in Norway, Jarrett Seltzer told us. Maybe when the world's best soccer players flop to the ground in theatrical pain to try and draw fouls, they whisper to each other, "Psst, try the pizza at BXJ." Because on Norway's apparent recommendation, the Spanish team ordered 46 pies, pepperoni, margarita, and buffalo chicken. And a few gluten-free, Seltzer told us. He also said that he had been restlessly experimenting for months to perfect his recipe for pizza dough to go from good to better, he said. But hard work really does pay off, he told us. To feed the guys who just won the World Cup? I don't know if there's a cooler feeling. You try and do something as good as you can and get better and better, and then just one day it all pays off, Jarrett Seltzer said. Like it did for us and those guys on the team. You're always eating such healthy diets. What's a better way to say, finally, we won, than a big New Jersey pizza?

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1: 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You're on The Soundbeat.
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1: Ruth Brown didn't play any baseball, but she sure had a lot of hits in the 1950s. Songs like So Long, Mama, He Treats Your Daughter Mean, and this one, Teardrops from My Eyes. It was recorded in September of 1950 and was a smash, staying on top of Billboard's R&B chart for 11 weeks.
2: It's just because you said goodbye.
1: She added acting to her repertoire in the 80s, appearing in the film Hairspray, and plays like Stagger Lee and Black and Blue, for which she won a Tony in 1989. She won a Grammy that same year for her album Blues on Broadway. NPR listeners may remember her as the host of Harlem Hit Parade and Blues Stage. Brown died in 2006. 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
3: 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Also today, Suffolk Parks and Recreation hosts Adult Recess at Downtown Festival Park on West Washington Street. 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
0: This is Weekend Edition from NPR News. I'm Scott Simon. Secretary of Defense Pete Hegseth went to Capitol Hill this week with a huge request. Another $67 billion, much of it to cover the cost of the Iran war.
6: Without these funds, we face critical shortfalls that threaten our ability to also

0: This is Weekend Edition from NPR News. I'm Scott Simon.
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5: I was wondering why they say aces and eights are a dead man's hand when you're playing cards, because I've always played cards and I never died when I had that hand.
6: 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Churchill's advice says, go to the bathroom every chance that you get.
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1: Disillusioned British spy Sylvia Fox is in Italy for her niece's wedding when the groom goes missing. She investigates, then decides to stay in Italy, working local cases while reconnecting with her sister.
2: Did you know that Laura Boscolo has been murdered? Her body was found very close to the house of a man named Tommaso Rossi.
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3: You're listening to Away with Words, the show about language and how we use it. I'm Martha Barnett.
4: And I'm Grant Barrett. And hey, there he is. It's John Chinesky, our quiz guy. Hi, John.
3: Hi, John.
5: Hi, Grant. Hi, Martha. You know, I got to tell you guys, I think you'll like this one. I'm terrible at remembering adages and proverbs. I always get the last word wrong. Mm. Luckily, I can usually remember the cadence and the rhyme. Mm-hmm. For example, there's this old German proverb, "A clear conscience is a soft willow." Wait, that's not quite right. It's a clear conscience is a soft willow. No, it's not willow. It rhymes with will. That's right. A clear conscience is a soft pillow. Yes.
4: Okay.
5: I like that. I also like a soft pillow. Well, who doesn't? So it's with clear conscience that I share with you these proverbs from around the world. Remember, the last word is wrong. The appropriate word will rhyme with it. Here we go. Here's an Irish proverb. A drink precedes a glory.
3: A drink precedes a story. Mm-hmm.
5: Yes, that's right. That's what it is. Here, let me make a note of that to myself. Very good. A drink precedes a story. Thankfully. I love that. An Irish proverb, a friend's eye is a good clearer.
4: Steerer?
3: A friend's eye is a good mirror.
5: Yes, a friend's eye is a good mirror. Martha, you're good at proverbs. That's good. How about this German proverb? A teacher is better than two crooks.
3: Better than two books?
5: Yes, a teacher is better than two books. The Yiddish proverb, all things grow with time except beef.
3: Grief?
5: Yes, all things grow with time except grief. Nice, nicely done. How about this African proverb, do not look where you fell, but where you crept.
3: Tripped?

0: 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The slightly femmy host of a public radio program? His staff? Or a gay man in New York City? Answer in a minute. 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
0: It's His American Life. I'm Ira Glass. Today's show is one that we're rerunning because of the news that Pete Hegseth is ordering everybody in the military over 30 years old to have their testosterone tested and offering extra testosterone to anybody who scores low. As I said at the beginning of the show, back in 2002, we did an episode where everyone in our workplace had their testosterone tested in an episode about testosterone and just how much testosterone determines our personalities and fates. We rejoin that episode now with Act Two of the program. Act Two, Contestosterone. At some point in putting together this week's radio show, Alex, who you heard a lot of in the first half of our program, suggested that it might be a fun thing to do and might illustrate some interesting principles about testosterone if everybody on the radio staff would get their testosterone level checked. We could each predict who would come out as number one, number two, and so forth, based on their personalities, and then we would compare the results with what each of us had predicted. Since men always have a lot more testosterone than women, we would do two rankings, one for the men, one for the women. We invited two of our regular contributors, David Rakoff and Sarah Val, to take part with us, making it five men and four women in all. It turns out to be remarkably easy to get your testosterone assessed. You spit into a little tube twice a day and send it to a lab, in our case, the Yerkes National

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2: 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Hi, I'm Barry Graham, host and producer of The Acoustic Highway, heard Sunday evenings here on 89.5. Plenty of duos featured on this week's program, with tracks from The Glass Brothers, The Milk Carton Kids, Robbie Ikes and Trey Hensley, Carrie Elkin and Danny Schmidt, and plenty of others. It's all happening on the highway, Sunday night at 9 here on 89.5. I hope you'll join me. 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

Stand back and make way for a marathon of new music. It's the Saturday edition of Out of the Box. I'm Paul Shagrew, and today I get to play twice as much new rock, Americana, and blues as I do during the week. And I'm going to front load the show like I always do with the latest releases. And during the first set today, we're going to hear a brand new one from Leon Bridges. He's coming out with a new album in September, and he's just released an EP of songs from it. I'll play you one called Light the Way. We'll hear a new one from Ian Sweet, the band led by Jillian Medford. Their new album was just released yesterday, and I'll play you a great song off of it. But we'll start off with Matt Berninger of The National. He just put out a solo album last year, but he's released a brand new solo song that's not on it. It's called Martini Me Fatso. Here's Matt Berninger on Out of the Box.

Leon Bridges adding a little happiness to the festivities this afternoon. That's from a new album he'll be releasing in September called Happiness Anytime and Light the Way on Out of the Box. We also heard from the new album by Ian Sweet, a band that's been around for 5 albums now, and their new one is called Shiver Struck. That was Silver Screen. And a new solo single from Matt Berninger started off the show. Great new song called Martini Me Fatso from the lead singer of The National. I'm Paul Shagrew, and I'll play you a set now from the album of the week. I'm featuring the new one from Aaron Lee Tasjan called Get Over It, Underdog. And here's Lost and Alone on Out of the Box.

There's a whole set from the Out of the Box album of the week, the new release by Aaron Lee Tasjan called Get Over It, Underdog. He said he was suffering from writer's block, and he consulted with his good friend Todd Snyder, who helped him out a lot before he passed away back in November. That was Twilight Zone Blues. We heard Lydia's Shoes and Lost and Alone, all from Aaron Lee Tasjan's Get Over It, Underdog. And I'll play more from the album a little bit later on. But right now, a new one from Gracie Abrams, who has just released her new album called Daughter from Hell. She is actually the daughter of Hollywood producer J.J. Abrams, and she collaborated with Mumford & Sons on their last album. So Marcus Mumford repays the favor and collaborates with her on this song. It's called What If It's Right, from Gracie Abrams on Out of the Box.

That's a new song from Texas singer-songwriter Jess Williamson. She's coming out with a new album in October called A Mile South of Heaven. And that was Goodbye to All That. We also heard from Rodney Crowell. He put out a solo album just last year, but has just issued an archival release that he recorded 20 years ago, but never released after he finished recording it. It's now called Then Again, and that was a collaboration he did with Emmylou Harris called Go Light a Candle. And Gracie Abrams started off that set from her album called Daughter from Hell, and that was a collaboration with Marcus Mumford called What If It's Right? I'm Paul Shagrew, and I love the message of this next song. It's brand new from Judah and the Lion. They're coming out with an album in August, and this is a song that is called Maybe the Best Is Now on Out of the Box.

A real summertime tune there from Slack Key Ohana on Out of the Box, a band made up of a family from Hawaii who specialize in music about where they're from, and that was Mai Tais in Paradise. We also heard Slightly Stupid, the jam band collaborating with Wiz Khalifa and G Love on a brand new song that's perfect for the summer too, called Backseat Drivin'. And I started off that set with an inspiring new song from Judah and the Lion called Maybe the Best Is Now. Look for a new album from them in August. I'm Paul Shagrew, and I'll play some new music now from Hampton Roads artists during this next set. And I'll start with a new one by Logan Vath, who is putting the finishing touches on a new album that'll be released soon. And this is a song from it called Hiding Out on Out of the Box.

0: kind of world that's meant to be.
1: Retired Hampton Roads school teacher Jim Bullitt, who is redefining himself as a singer-songwriter, and he's releasing a song per month all this year, and that's his latest one called Better Days on Out of the Box. We heard Dakota Rose before that. She's an artist who grew up in Hampton Roads. I'm not sure she lives here anymore, but her father, Derek Smith, is a longtime local musician, and he clued me into her latest release, which is an EP of songs called Spirits, and I played you the title song to it. And Logan Vath is a singer-songwriter who's been around the area for a long time now, and he's just released a great new song called Hiding Out that started off that set. 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And I'm going to take you under the covers now, like I usually do around this time every Saturday. And this first song comes from Buddy Miller, who's about to release his first solo album in 15 years. And this is his version of a song originally done years ago by The Temptations on Out of the Box.

playing some brand new cover songs during that set here on Out of the Box. And that's one of two covers that the Rolling Stones do on their new album, Foreign Tongues, a former album of the week here. That was the Amy Winehouse song, You Know I'm No Good. We heard a new version of the Grateful Dead song, Touch of Grey, that was just released yesterday by the Philadelphia musician Ben Arnold. And I started off that set with a duet between Buddy Miller and longtime songwriter Dan Penn, their version of an old Motown song called Don't Look Back. I'm Paul Shagrew, and I'll play you a set of the blues now, and I'll start it up with this great new collaboration between GA20 and harp legend Charlie Musselwhite. They're getting ready to release their new album together called Blues Now, and this is Stroll Out West on Out of the Box.

You're listening to Out of the Box, and that's from a new Keb Moe album that's going to be released soon, which will feature him, his guitar, and a few special guests, like the Soweto Gospel Choir joining him on that song called Hand It Over. The new album will be called The Breakdown. We also heard from Danielle Nicole, whose new album Fireflies comes out in August, and that was a track that features Luther Dickinson of North Mississippi All-Stars playing guitar, called Take Me Back. And GA20 and Charlie Musselwhite collaborated on a new song called Stroll Out West to start off that set. I'm Paul Shagrew, and here's a new one from the longtime indie Scottish band called Teenage Fan Club. This is Day in the Sun on Out of the Box.

That's brand new from the one-man band known as the Suitcase Junket on Out of the Box. Matt Lorenz is the guy who plays all the instruments by himself in concert, and he was just in town playing a show last night for the North Shore Point House Concert Series. That's his new song called One More Mile. We heard from the slowcore band from Wisconsin called Slow Pulp right before that with Not For Nothing, a song that'll be on their next album. And the longtime Scottish rockers Teenage Fan Club started that set off with their new song, Day in the Sun. I'm Paul Shagrew. Here's a great new collaboration between Queens of the Stone Age and Nikki Lane. It's a new song called Easy Street on Out of the Box.

have nothing to

That's a new song from Jack White on Out of the Box called Neighbor's Blues. Somehow I don't think that he would be that great of a neighbor, especially late at night when he's playing Seven Nation Army over and over again. That's from his new album, Frozen Charlotte. We also heard Panda Bear and Sonic Boom collaborating on a song called A Question of When, which is the title cut to a full-length album that they've just released. It's not on the internet, though. The only place you can find it is on CD, cassette, or vinyl. And I started off that set with Queens of the Stone Age collaborating with Nikki Lane on a great new song called Easy Street. I'm Paul Shagru. Bea Badoobie is going to be releasing her new album in August. It'll be her fourth release, and this is a song from it called Switchblade on Out of the Box.

U2 and their latest song called Street of Dreams on Out of the Box. They've already released a couple of EPs so far this year, but say they have a full-length album that will be released later this year, and that's one of the songs from it. We also heard Michigander with Taxi, a song that'll be on their second album, released within the span of about a year. Comes out at the end of this month. And Bia Badoobie started off that set with Switchblade. Her next album will be called Pylon and features a much more rockin' sound than what she's put out in the past. 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It's all new rock, Americana, and blues. And here's Alabama Shakes on Out of the Box.

That's a brand new song from the artist who combined the words soul and folk to come up with her name. She is Soak, and she's an Irish artist who's about to release her latest album, and that was a song from it called Death Valley Fridge Magnet. We heard a collaboration between the Irish band Snow Patrol and Australia's Kylie Minogue right before that, a song called These Alarms. And Alabama Shakes started off that set. They're going to be coming out with their first album together in 11 years called I Must Be Dreaming. It'll arrive at the end of August, and that's one of a handful of songs they've released ahead of it called I Feel Hope Coming. I'm Paul Shagrew, and here's a new one from Beck, who sounds like he's going back to the sound of his Grammy Award-winning album Morning Phase for his new release, which is coming out in mid-August. Here's a song from it called In the Night on Out of the Box.

Kacey Musgraves on Out of the Box, and the latest single she's released off of her new album, Middle of Nowhere. That's called Mexico Honey. We heard Brandon Flowers before that, the lead singer of The Killers, who's coming out with a very Americana-oriented new solo album. That was a song off of it called Plans. And Beck started off that set. His next album will be a more acoustic sound for him as well, and that was a song from it called In the Night. I'm Paul Shagrew, and we'll get you rocking with this next song from Cage the Elephant. They're about to follow up their album Neon Pill from a couple of years ago. Here's their new song, Beaches in Tennessee, on Out of the Box.

Next song from Cage the Elephant. They're about to follow up their album Neon Pill from a couple of years ago. Here's their new song, Beaches in Tennessee, on Out of the Box.

That's a new song from Phoebe Bridgers on Out of the Box. Highly influential artist, although she's only released two solo albums and is about to release her new one. It comes out about a month from now. And that was a song from it called Lost Boys. We heard Air Traffic Controller right before that with their new single Going, Going, Gone. And Cage the Elephant has just released a new song called Beaches in Tennessee that started off that set. I'm Paul Shagrew, and here's a new one from Allison Russell. Her latest album has just come out, and it's a full-length album of collaborations, working with a different artist on each track. And here's one she does with Norah Jones called Really Real on Out of the Box.

New music from the Jayhawks on Out of the Box. Gary Louris has gotten the band back together again for their first album in about 6 years. And that's the first track we're hearing from it, called Keeping Our Heads Above Water. We heard from Houndmouth and their first album in 5 years, called Lordy. That was Heavy Eyes. And Allison Russell started off that set with a brand new song called Really Real that features Nora Jones joining her. The new Allison Russell album is called In the Hour of Chaos. I'm Paul Shagrew, and we'll go all bluesy on you now with this next set, starting off with a new one by Eddie Ninevolt, who's working with Dan Auerbach of the Black Keys on his next album. Here's a song from it called Blowing Up on Out of the Box.

British slide guitar great Joanne Shaw Taylor on Out of the Box. She put out a great album just last year, but she's about to release a new one, and that's a song from it called Bad Boy. We heard Billy F. Gibbons and the BFGs, one of the founding members of ZZ Top, and that was an archival release that's coming out on a new tribute to the Austin, Texas blues club Antones as they celebrate their 50th anniversary. That was a song called Hanging on a Cliff. And Eddie Ninevolt started off that set with his new song Blowing Up. His next album will be co-produced by Dan Auerbach of the Black Keys. I'm Paul Shagrew. 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It's all new rock, Americana, and blues, and this is brand new from Rodrigo y Gabriela. It's called Our Home on Out of the Box.

Americana music great Ray Wiley Hubbard on Out of the Box. His next album comes out in August called Reel to Reel for Real, and that was Dog or Wolf. We heard a Woody Guthrie song done by Margo Price right before that. It's a song that has spoken to a lot of artists over the past couple of years for obvious reasons. It's called Deportee Plane Wreck at Los Gatos, and that track featured Joan Baez and the Memphis Mariachi Band joining Margo. And I started off that set with Rodrigo y Gabriela and the title cut to their next album called Our Home. I'm Paul Shagru. Here's a new one from Suki Waterhouse. Her third album, Loveland, has just come out, and this is Notting Hill on Out of the Box.

3 years on the local circuit. Played twice at the county fair. And the second time, Ben, our friend who worked the business end, said a guy from a label was there. There were two more like him at the next show, staring us down like hawks. And there was love in the air, and all the money was there, and we were going on tour with Candlebox.

That's the British duo called Good Neighbors on Out of the Box. They're getting ready to come out with their second album, and that's the first song we're hearing from it called Superstar. We heard from the Mountain Goats. Their new one will be called Ages, comes out next month, and they've released a handful of really good songs from it, including that one, a song about a band who opens for Candlebox on their early 90s tour. Song is called Candlebox, and I started that set off with Sookie Waterhouse from her third album just out called Loveland and Notting Hill. I'm Paul Shagrew, and I'll play you a set of new releases all by Hampton Roads artists right now, and we'll start with the Annie Johnson Band. They're getting ready to put out a full-length album, and some of the songs that they've released off of it so far have been very politically oriented. Annie says this new one has a little more hope to it. It's called Butterfly Road on Out of the Box.

Some amazing new songs, all done by Hampton Roads artists during that set here on Out of the Box. That was Ganja Cat, who are Down for Whatever. Their new song is called DFW. That's the band led by Jesse Chong. We also heard Dan Pellegrino with Shades of Disarray. And the Annie Johnson Band have just released a new song called Butterfly Road. They're working on a full-length album that should be out pretty soon with that song on it. I'm Paul Shagrew, and here's a new one from an artist who calls herself Squirrel Flower. This is Not Me on Out of the Box. Wow.

0: Rhiannon Giddens on Out of the Box, an artist who started out with the Carolina Chocolate Drops, but has really made a name for herself as a solo artist. And her next album will be songs about her life since the breakup of that band. That was a song from it called Carolina Rain. We heard Billy Strings right before that from his next release, and Burn the Other End, and Squirrel Flower started off that set. I love the title of her new album. It's called Say a Prayer to the Gods of Getting Going. That was a song called Not Me. I'm Paul Shagrew. I've got time for one more set, and I'll start it up with another track from the album of the week. Next.
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0: 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Here's Clown Show on Out of the Box.

That's B.B. Stockwell finishing up Out of the Box today with a song from her new release called Volume 1. That was Adeline. We heard Trampled by Turtles collaborating with Jeff Tweedy on an old Wilco song called Love is Everywhere. Jesse Wells did Red from his new album Masks Off. And Aaron Lee Tasjan started that set with Clown Show from the album of the week, Get Over It, Underdog. And that's going to do it for me, Paul Shagru. Thanks for listening. 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

Lost in the Shuffle, a double shot of the boss, Bruce Springsteen, Secret Garden. It's from the movie Jerry Maguire, the song released in 95 and the movie in 96, Streets of Philadelphia before it. And the theme for tonight's show, Lost 90s soundtrack songs. And here's another Tom Hanks flick, A League of Their Own. I do have a personal backstory on it, as my mother was an extra in it. She also had two bonus shots within the movie. Madonna, one of the stars, she also recorded the theme to it. This used to be my playground, Lost in the Shuffle.

Lost in the Shuffle, two lost movie songs from Madonna. I'll Remember from the 1994 film With Honors, and This Used to Be My Playground from my mom's movie A League of Their Own. If you happen to see it, look for the blonde drinking a Coke in the stands when the league's manager tells the team members to be on their best behavior because of newspaper reporters, and Mom is one of them. Go Mom! She also got to meet a certain actor who played Coach Jimmy Dugan. So, how about another Tom Hanks movie? 1993, Sleepless in Seattle. Celine Dion and British vocalist Clive Griffin. When I Fall in Love, Lost in the Shuffle.

Lost in the Shuffle, Edwyn Collins, A Girl Like You, from 1994 and featured on the Empire Records 1995 film soundtrack. The Sandman with Lost 90s soundtrack songs. Here's another one from Empire Records, Jim Blossom's Till I Hear From You.

Lost in the Shuffle and another Tom Hanks sighting from Tom's movie That Thing You Do and The Wonders from 96. Lost 90s soundtrack songs on Lost in the Shuffle. You know, it doesn't have to be all movie tunes. How about from the TV? Friends and Toad the Wet Sprocket.

Lost in the Shuffle, Lost 90s Soundtrack Songs. Two from the Friends TV soundtrack, Hootie and the Blowfish, I Go Blind from 1994. Toad the Wet Sprocket ahead of it, Good Intentions from 95. Speaking of 95, the late Whitney Houston. Fresh off her success of the 1992 film The Bodyguard, she starred in Waiting to Exhale, 1995. She also had a couple of tunes on the soundtrack, including this one, the lead single, Exhale, Shoop Shoop. Yeah.

Lost in the Shuffle. Checking out two tunes from the Waiting to Exhale soundtrack. Brandy Rayana Norman, or better known as Brandy, sitting up in my room, and the late Whitney Houston with Exhale, Shoop Shoop. 3 years before it was the movie Boomerang with Eddie Murphy. 1992 the year, and PM Dawn's ballad, I Die Without You.

Lost in the Shuffle, Lost 90s soundtrack songs. Celine Dion, a repeat performer on the show. And the late Peebo Bryson, who we sadly lost in June. Beauty and the Beast, 1991. Like Streets of Philadelphia, it won the Academy Award for Best Original Song that year, along with the Golden Globe and a couple of Grammys to boot from the animated flick. The Sandman, and I'll close the show with another multi-award-winning signature song from yet another animated flick, 1992's Aladdin. Peebo Bryson being another repeat performer, teaming up with Regina Bell in A Whole New World.

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Hi, I'm Barry Graham, host and producer of The Acoustic Highway, heard Sunday evenings here on 89.5. Plenty of duos featured on this week's program, with tracks from The Glass Brothers, The Milk Carton Kids, Robbie Ikes and Trey Hensley, Carrie Elkin and Danny Schmidt, and plenty of others. It's all happening on the highway. Sunday night at 9 here on 89.5. I hope you'll join me.

Yes, once again, with the music of Antonio Carlos Jobim under my voice, it's time for our monthly visit to the Brazilian side of the jazz vocal world on this week's edition of The Vocal Sound of Jazz. Jack Friedan here with you and looking forward to sharing this hour of Brazilian and Brazilian-flavored music with you. And if you've been listening to our program during the month of July, you've heard a couple of cuts from this recently released 1990 radio broadcast featuring British vocalist Norma Winstone, along with the NDR Radio Orchestra. It's absolutely a fabulous album. It covers quite a bit of musical ground, and included in that musical ground, it's a tune written by Yvonne Leans. Brock Walsh wrote the lyrics for it. The tune is Life in the Modern World, and we'll begin our program and our time together with that tune.